0: autobiographical versions of himself in relation to how the sort of history of abolition and the anti-slave movement had progressed. And then I wrote about a couple of American Indian writers, and I kind of wrote about them, how they, the way they wrote about themselves showed them wrestling with American Indian policy as it was changing, the sort of creation of reservations, the allotment policy, suppression of indigenous religious freedom, these kinds of things. So, yeah, so that was the dissertation. And then, so at that point, I was sort of an autobiography specialist. And then, when I finished grad school, I decided I was more, I wanted to focus more on the Native American lit, Native American studies angle. And so that's kind of where my research went.
1: So what led you to Cal State San Bernardino?
0: Well, I think when you're in the humanities, the simple answer is you know, you go where jobs are offered to you. But I will say, in reality, it was a good year when I was actually coming out looking for jobs. And I think your listeners might be shocked about this when I say it was a good year. There were, I think, 55 jobs in the entire United States that I applied for. And that's a good year in
1: That's minuscule.
0: It's minuscule. It is minuscule, which tells you the odds of getting a tenure-track job are not high in a lot of areas, particularly in the humanities. So I was looking everywhere, honestly, at that point. And I kind of thought I wanted to go back east, go back closer to home, but I was open to going more or less anywhere.
1: Were you married at this point?
0: I was married, yeah. And so it was, and I'll say something nice about that in a minute in relation to Cal State and why I came here. But when I interviewed with Cal State, one of the things that I really liked about I was drawn to the mission of the institution, first of all. I knew I wanted to teach at a public university at this point. And when I had a chance to come out for my campus visit and teach a class, I really liked the students here. I mean, when you go on campus visits for these jobs, you generally do a research presentation and you usually teach a class, and so you get to interact with the students. And I won't name names, but I taught at some other places where did the guest teaching at some other places where it was really quite strange, where the students were very they weren't very forthcoming. You sort of really had to pull things out of them. They seemed just a different vibe.
1: I'll have you name names off mic.
0: Off mic, okay, that's fine. And it's probably, again, it was 25 years ago, so maybe it's totally different now. But the students here, I thought were wonderful. They were wonderfully engaged. I felt like they. You know, a lot of them are paying to go to school, or they're, you know, they know what their families are sacrificing for them to go to school, so they cared. I mean, it was interesting because I taught a kind of American studies class at Indiana as a graduate student that was had a lot to do with 19th century American Indian indigenous writers and issues. And I was in Indiana at Indiana University, and I would ask my students in Indiana, who are the Indians of Indiana? And they would look at me with blank faces. They would have no idea what I was talking about.
1: Is that Sioux Nation there?
0: Miami is the and Shawnee. Okay. But and again, this isn't to sort of fault those students, but to highlight that so many things there's so many things about the complexity and the diversity of American history that you had to explain to those students before you could get on to what the other topics you wanted to talk about, because they had no exposure to it. They had grown up in very homogenized settings. And I was really excited to come out to California, where you have all these students, all these kinds of different backgrounds, who to be at an institution where the students are encouraged to leverage that and to see that as a strength, you know, not as a deficit. The English department has always struck me that way. They've historically, I think, been on the vanguard in terms of, our department years ago got rid of quote unquote remedial classes because of the connotation of what that term means. I think we recognize that students come in with different strengths, different experiences, and what you want to do is you want to sort of draw on that. So that was really appealing. I also knew I was going to get a chance to do different things in the classroom. I think I was hired to do early American lit, so American literature from the beginnings, however you want to define that. If you want to go back to traditional indigenous stories, or you want to start from like Columbus up to mid 19th century, that was sort of my period. But the department was also very interested in the fact that I did the Native American and indigenous stuff, so they wanted me to develop those classes and teach those classes. So So I was excited about that. I was going to get to go

0: into a place and I could do different things and branch out a little bit. In my first few years, I created a fantasy lit class that I taught. I wouldn't have been able to do that at every place. You know, I've taught science fiction here. So the department felt like a good fit. The institution felt like a good fit. The students, I still love the students here. And then just to go back to my wife, again, I was married at this point, and, you know.
1: What's her name?
0: Allison.
1: And where's she from?
0: She's from Virginia originally. We met in grad school. She had ended up deciding not to do the English. She started the English degree, dropped out of it, and was working in academic advising at that point. She's now the associate registrar here, actually. But she had never been to California. We didn't really know, and I wasn't going to make a decision for us without us making the decision together. So I remember asking the English department. I was like, "Can I bring my wife on my job visit?" And I was like, "You know, we'll pay for the plane ticket." And they said, "No, that's okay." You know, and so they got us a hotel room where the two of us could stay. And one of the chair of the department at that time, Phil Page, one of the days when I was doing my on campus stuff, he took the day and he picked up my wife at the hotel and drove her around the area and sort of showed her things and talked
1: to her.
0: That's
1: so cool.
0: Yeah. So it really it meant something to me. It made me feel like that we would be welcomed, and it meant something to her too. So I think we came back from the trip feeling like, yeah, this seems like a fit.
1: And we're the better for it. So you're in liberal studies, you're professor, faculty advisor, acting assistant coordinator, English department still involved in liberal studies program, and how might a week look for you? Oh, let's throw in PDC campus too. What is a week like for you? How do you juggle it all?
0: Yeah, I think I'm wearing a couple of different hats at this point. I had been chair of the English department for 6 years. So, and then I finished that, and Dean Chuang had asked me if I could pitch in and help out over at Liberal Studies. You know, our Liberal Studies program is quite large. There's between Liberal Studies and Liberal Arts, you've got about 900 majors. I didn't want to move completely over into another administrative job at that point, having done administration, done the chair job for 6 years, and having done it through COVID and through the semester conversion. So I wanted to get back to teaching. So the dean was, I think, generous about this, and she sort of let me kind of divide my time. So I'm half time teaching, half time doing administrative work. And the way it works for me is I separate the days essentially. So Mondays and Wednesdays are my teaching days typically. And
1: what do you teach?
0: Right now I'm teaching a class for honors this semester. I'm teaching a class on fascism with a history professor, fascism and Nazism and the Holocaust, with a professor Tim Pytel from history. So these honors classes, what they are, they're sort of two linked courses where the two faculty members kind of design the courses to intersect with each other. So we're kind of each doing two classes, but we're kind of each in each other's classes, if that makes sense. Mm-hmm. So that's what I'm doing right now. And that's, I did that on the main campus in the fall, and now we're doing it at PDC this spring. Normally, like next year, I'll be back to teaching exclusively in English, and then I'll be teaching things like the Native American Lit class. I teach a variety of other kinds of things. But usually I do 2 days a week, by teaching on 2 days a week. And this has been Monday, Wednesday lately. Tuesday, Thursday, I set aside for the liberal studies administrative stuff. So I'm in that office those days. Tuesdays, generally, I have advising appointments with students. Thursday, I try to set aside for like walk-ins and just doing administrative work. And then
1: podcasts.
0: Yeah, podcasts like this kind of thing. And then Danny Dwery, who's the acting coordinator, he and I alternate on Fridays to sort of cover the office too. So I'm every other Friday I'm in there. Those days are really quiet. We have some students in the lounge, but you know the phones don't ring very much. So those are usually days when I can catch up on other stuff. But as long as I kind of maintain that, you know, that balance of these are my teaching days, these are my teaching prep days, and the other days are my administrative days, then it sort of works okay, and the balance has been all right.
1: And keeping you very busy.
0: Yeah, it does keep me busy, and I think I'm on campus a lot, which is, you know, but I don't live too far from here. I live about 20 minutes from campus. So.
1: What city?
0: In Highland.
1: Got a Costco.
0: About to have one, yeah. Right down the street from me, yeah.
1: So we had spoke via email about some of your special areas of interest, your expertise and research and things that you're involved in. So please expand on that.
0: Okay, so I guess, yeah, in terms of my research, I've done most of my published scholarship has been in Native American and Indigenous studies. I've got two books out, one, and I've got a third book that's under review with the press right now. So the first book was on Native autobiographers in looking at them in the context of U.S. Indian policy and kind of legal history.
1: What's the name of it?
0: Sovereign Selves is the name of the book, and that was University of Illinois back in 2006, I think. 2016, my second book is called Sovereign Selves, and that is a book that looks at 20th century writers, not autobiographers. It's actually mostly fiction writers and poets, and looking at their work in relation to the kind of evolving discourse of self-determination among tribal nations in the 20th century. And the book I just finished is a book about a specific writer, a guy named Gerald Visner, who is an Anishinaabe from Minnesota originally. He lives in Paris now. But he's been writing since the 1960s. He's got an enormously long career, has done a ton of work, has been tremendously influential and inspirational for me. And so I wanted to just do a single book on him. So it's just a working title because we'll see what the press wants to do if they publish it. But right now it's called Modernity in Motion, reading Gerald Visner in Global Contexts. And he's a writer who has, he lived in Japan when he was in the military. He writes in ways where he's connecting to all sorts of different literary traditions, contexts. He's lived in France for a while. I have chapters where I look at his relationship to Japan, his relationship to France, his kind of situating him in all these different sort of sites. So I'm excited about that book. I think it's some of my, well, you would hope as you get later in your career that you feel like your work is getting better, and I think it's pretty good. So I'm looking forward to that one coming out. Related to Visner too, I think about 11 years ago, a few colleagues and I, we started an online journal, an Indigenous Studies journal, inspired by Visner. And like the title of the journal is Transmotion, and that's a kind of critical term that Visner made up, basically. And it refers to people's identities and imaginations being mobile, sort of that you're rooted in a place, but you kind of you express yourself, you kind of expand your own identity, and you expand your own kinds of imaginative creative work by contact with others and sort of moving through different spaces. So we started that journal. We're finishing our 10th year of publication at this point. It's an online open source journal. So it was very much a kind of principled notion on our part that we wanted to do something that was open access. So nobody has to pay for it. There's no subscriptions. It's currently hosted by the University of Kent in England, which is where one of my co-editors had been until very recently. He just moved to York, so we're trying to move the journal to York to follow him. We're in process with that. But essentially, yeah, the journal has if you have a browser, you can access it, and everything's free and open access. What that means, of course, is that we have no revenue, we have no budget. So
1: it's the love.
0: Yeah, so we do it for love, right? Basically. But there have been a number of these open source journal, online journals come out in recent years, and it's been, I think, partly a reaction to how expensive academic texts have become, and how academic publishing can be a little bit of a barrier. Libraries have trouble in affording all these subscriptions in many cases. So, for us, particularly doing a journal where we wanted to have work that would be of value and of interest to, let's say, students at tribal colleges and tribal universities, or, folks who might not have large budgets to purchase subscriptions, we wanted to make sure that the journal would be always available. So, we're 10 years in, and, I'm very proud of the work that we've done on that particular journal, and I think I got a few more years in me on that. I think at some point we want to transition to some new leadership. You want a different editorial vision at a certain point, but I won't work forever either. But I think at this stage, certainly got a few more years in mind, and we have a number of special issues lined up for the next couple of years, sort of. in the pipeline. So that's been interesting and important work, I think. So.
1: On your personal interests, what do you like to do in your spare time?
0: Well, it's, you know, I like to nap now, but I don't get enough time to do it. I felt like I needed to get that in. I've reached the point in my life, I think my best life would involve a nap every day, and I only get them on Sundays. That's not good. But what I do for fun at this point, I paint. I actually, right when I became chair, I started taking some watercolor classes at the Redlands Art Association, and because I felt like I needed something, some kind of outlet to creative outlet. And I had drawn a little bit when I was younger, but just for fun and like, you know, sitting in front of the television watching. When I was a kid, it was Captain Bob on TV and public television in Massachusetts. This guy who sort of like a Bob Ross type guy. But I would sit and draw with Captain Bob. But I hadn't really done much art in a long time. So I started doing that, and that's been, so I guess I'm at this point probably 9 years in. So I do that pretty regularly. I keep signing up. I keep signing up for the class, which is sort of half a class, half a group. A number of us who are in it have been in it for years, and we just keep signing up because we get to sort of go and hang out and paint.
1: Nice.
0: So I do that once a week, I went back to creative writing a few years ago. I started writing poetry again. I hadn't done that in years and years, so I do that a bit. I paint much more than I do the writing, and I've gotten a few things out of. I've managed to get a few things published, mostly locally, but that's really just a fun activity for me. Beyond that, I have a teenager, so I spend a lot of time driving my teenager to things. Some of which are fun, and some of which are less fun. But I think the main activities for me are the painting and the writing, and then I love reading. So it's funny, it is my work, but it's also my pleasure. So if I don't have some time to read on a weekend, I tend to get grouchy. So I try to set aside some time every Saturday for just kind of reading time. And I also like to cook. I would say that I do. The division of labor in my house is the kitchen is mine and the laundry room is my wife's, and I'm happy with that division. So,
1: laundry to me is a waste of time.
0: Yeah, yeah.
1: And cooking is fun, enjoyable, and fruits of the labor. So, what is your favorite food and why?
0: This is tricky because again, I like all kinds of things. I would if you asked me like if I want to go out to eat, what would I choose? I would probably say sushi because I don't make it and I love sushi and I could eat sushi any day of the week if it's good sushi. In terms of it's funny, we sort of eat in genres in my house. So I think when we're eating Mexican, I like to make pozole. We do a lot of sort of Scandinavian inspired things. We eat a lot of fish, I think. I like salmon. So we do a lot of things with salmon, and we actually, my kid is pretty inventive in the kitchen too. And we like to make things up. So we've invented some weird sort of Swedish California fusion dishes that, we keep joking that we'll have a food truck someday. So, We invented this like Swedish style eggs Benedict that we do, which is with a dill sauce instead of hollandaise and things like that. So I think I like experimenting with I don't want to say ethnic foods, but you know what I mean. I like experimenting with foods that are in specific kind of national traditions and just sort of playing around with them. So and I think I'm very comfortable doing that with the sort of Nordic Scandinavian foods.
1: What are your favorite areas or attractions of the Inland Empire?
0: Does Temecula qualify as an Inland Empire? Probably
1: yes.
0: Not. It does. Okay. So yes. We go to Temecula a lot. And I think we are my wife and I are wine people. And I think we've had some wine club memberships down there over the years. We're down to one at this point because you have to sort of economize at some stage. But I love going down there. I love wine tasting. I love just kind of relaxing out there.
1: Who are you a membership of?
0: Right now, we're Lorenzi. Is okay. We're members. And I've been members at some other places in the past.
1: Our family's big Ponte.
0: Yeah, we've done Gershon Bacchus in the past. We've done Mount Palomar. We did, there were a couple others that we were. But Lorenzi is We think it's the best for sure. And we're red wine drinkers. So, so I definitely like doing that. I like going to, I like Redlands too. I like some of the parks in Redlands. I just like sometimes going out and sort of hanging out and sort of drawing in the parks or just, having some quiet time in the parks. You know, Prospect Park is a lovely place to go. Some other spots like that. We do like to go up to Oak Glen, up into the mountains sometimes in the autumn in particular. I mean, one of the great things about the IE is that you're so close to so many different things. I mean, we're not really beach people, which is funny. So we don't go to the beach very much. But we'll go up into the mountains. We'll go west. You know, we'll go east. We'll go into Palm Springs and do things. My wife was an equestrian kind of growing up, and my son rides now. So we actually have he does horse lessons down on off of Santa Mateo Canyon Road. I'm the parent who watches. My wife is the parent who's more involved, but it's quite nice to sort of go down to the barn and just hang around with the animals. So those are some of the things that I.
1: And it's a quick cut off to go to Temecula if you go through Santa Mateo or Ritchie Canyon.
0: We actually like to go the back way kind of through Hemet. That's our typical. It's a much nicer ride, and it is funny because you know you don't have to drive very far, and all of a sudden you're in agricultural country, and so you all the you know the dairy farms and things like that, and you realize. Yeah, which is a very different world from much of what you think of as Southern California of just sprawl. So, but that's really a nice thing about living out where we are is that we still have access to all that variety. And if you want to get away to someplace quiet, it's not that hard to do.
1: What would you like to tell your students that are graduating and heading out, as they say, into the real world?
0: I mean, I think one of the most important things I would tell them is probably the same thing I would tell them when they're in my classes, which is stay curious. You know, I think you have a rare opportunity when you're in college to sort of have a wide range of different ideas, experiences, things just sort of kind of dropped in front of you, right? And hopefully that's nurtured your curiosity at some point. When you get out on your own, you have to maintain that a little bit with your own effort. And I think it's good for the soul, but it's also good for your. It's good pragmatically too. It's good for your bottom line, so to speak. If you're thinking primarily about, you know, career and employment, you know, none of us train by age 22 to sort of know and do all the things that we're going to do in our adult life. So we have to sort of be open to learning, open to trying new things, and I think that's one of the best things best kind of traits that you can cultivate. And I would say try to demonstrate that, you know, demonstrate that with other people. I find that when you approach people and show your curiosity, they'll grab onto you because I think that's contagious. That enthusiasm can be contagious. And I know, you know, if I have a student who comes in and shows that they're interested in something, that unlocks me, you know, and I think it'll unlock your relationships with other people. If you're showing an interest in them and showing an interest in learning and showing an interest in growing, you're always going to find somebody who wants to teach you.
1: And finally, what legacy would you like to leave at Cal State San Bernardino?
0: Well, I would hope that I have students who remember me as somebody who always brought the appropriate amount of energy to the relationship. You know what I mean? I did my part. I would hope that I have students who remember me as somebody who always came in interested in them, prepared, wanting to do what I could for them. I would like my colleagues to remember me as somebody who was sort of willing to support them and who placed the sort of interest of the group first. And I think this is something I always felt this way as I think you kind of have to feel this way as department chair, right? That your job is to bring everybody along, right? I mean, you know, and your job is to kind of keep the team together, so to speak. And I'd hope that I would be remembered as somebody who tried to do that, to try to keep the team together. Beyond that, I think, I will say, on a kind of, maybe not selfish isn't the right word to put this, right, but I always felt like coming to Cal State San Bernardino, I wanted to be able to sort of do, I wanted to do good work and show that you can do good work anywhere, that you don't have to be, at Harvard to do high level research. You know, you don't have to be someplace that has enormous amounts of resources dumped on you to be able to be productive. And I feel like I've had a pretty productive career to this point. And so in that sense, I'd like to think that one of the things that I would leave behind is maybe an example that if you've got some desire, energy, and some interest, you can accomplish anything wherever you're at. And I feel like, you know, our students deserve that. They deserve that from all of us. And I think I have a lot of colleagues who feel that way, and a lot of colleagues who I think every day come in with that belief that they're doing something that matters.
1: Today's episode, spending time with Dr. David Carlson, Acting Assistant Coordinator, Faculty Advisor, Liberal Studies, and a Professor of the English Department. Thank you.
0: Thank you, Kelly.
1: Glad you could join us for another episode in the Cal Talks podcast series. 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

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Balancing work, family, and life.

0: Yeah. You're right. And that's kind of a thing, right? Because obviously both of us have an academic and educational background, and it's important for us as scientists to bring research into the conversation. And, you know, one of the things we'll talk about later is there is actually research that matters, that mm-hmm. speaks to this reality. But the specific concept of quiet quitting, not so much, right? That is a right. new social phenomenon in a way.
1: Right.
0: So what is it? What's going on?
1: What is it?
0: You asking me?
1: Yeah.
0: Oh, shoot. I got to start. Dang it. We really should have prepared this ahead of time.
1: So I think where the movement first got some traction was actually a TikToker.
0: Okay.
1: A lot of articles pointed to a TikToker who said, you're not outright quitting your job, but you're quitting the idea of going above and beyond.
0: Oh, okay. Yeah. Right. So in other words, it's about extra effort. It's about making sure we're getting paid for the work that we do.
1: Right.
0: Yeah.
1: Right.
0: Yeah. I saw, you know, like you said, we've immersed ourselves. There's, you know, there's been in the last month or two articles in Wall Street Journal, in mm-hmm. Forbes, in, you know, Business Weekly, and all these places that talk about current topics. And a similar thing to what you just said, Gallup said, strictly stick to the people who are strictly sticking to their job descriptions and only do the bare minimum. And they also said that most of these people are not engaged at the job.
1: The vast majority of quiet quitters are not engaged at work.
0: Yeah.
1: Right.
0: Not accepting additional work without additional pay. That's another thing that is out there about that. Mm-hmm. Why are people doing this?
1: Million dollar question. Drum roll.
0: Well, I mean, I think one of the things that you realize really quick. Oh, good, we got the drum roll. See, that's why it's helpful to have friends in the room with you, right? I think, you know, one of the things that you realize really quickly when you start to dig into what quiet quitting is about mm-hmm. is this idea that it is not a singular thing, right? It is not one thing. And I know we don't like that in society. We want things to be black and white and clear. Mm-hmm. And okay, quiet quitting is this, mm-hmm. but you dig in quickly and you realize that there are different takes on what quiet quitting is, depending on whether you're an employer or an employee, right? There are different takes, even just among employees. Like, yes. So what you might mean by quiet quitting is a little bit different mm-hmm. Than what I mean. Mm-hmm. But I think that's important, right? Mm-hmm. To recognize that there's different forms. But I also think it's important to recognize that underneath it all, right, there are some themes that emerge that keep popping up, mm-hmm, right? Mm-hmm. And probably chief among those is this idea of people being valued for who they are and what they bring to the workplace.
1: Mm-hmm. I think there's also a very common experience of people just saying, I don't want to work till 7 o'clock at night. It's not saying I'm not going to do anything additional. It's saying I'm drawing clear boundaries around what I'm doing with my work. It's not 6 in the morning to 7 o'clock at night.
0: Yeah, when I first heard the term quiet quitting, I was really annoyed, right? It really bothered me because of the frame, right? Mm-hmm. Because in my head, and again, you know, it means different things to different people, right? But in my head, when I was learning about it and thinking about it, I'm like, isn't this drawing healthy boundaries, right? What we talked about all last week, right? The importance of drawing healthy boundaries around work and around life and making decisions that allow us to be more fulfilling, to be more fulfilled, to be healthier. And so if that's what this is, why are we calling it a form of quitting?
1: I think your dislike of the term is what most people are experiencing. They don't like this title. Why is it even called this? It's healthy boundaries.
0: It is.
1: Yeah,
0: I think so. But I have seen, and you probably have too, you know, leaders who talk about it in less flattering ways, right? Well, you see, I was watching a clip from a talk show where, you know, it was framed from the business side of things as, isn't this just a fancy word for employees who are being lazy, mm-hmm. right?
1: Mm-hmm.
0: And
1: Kevin O'Leary from Shark Tank, I will plug him and say he said that quiet quitters are losers.
0: Losers. Excellent. Well, right.
1: Yeah.
0: I guess I'm a loser. I don't know.
1: Feels good sometimes.
0: It does. Right. But I mean, I'm. That's right on point.
1: Yeah.
0: Right. It's this idea that we're kind of manipulating. Right. There's a political game that is played with these kinds of conversations at the societal level. Mm-hmm. Right. Mm-hmm. And so framing it as

0: quitters, framing people who do it as losers is, you know, that represents a certain viewpoint, right? It represents the viewpoint of, you know, the priority of the organization, the priority of work and making money. And as we've discussed, you know, multiple times over the last few weeks, of course that's important, but it isn't everything, right? And it needn't be the lens we view and define everything's value through.
1: And I think a lot of it goes to just show you how much the workplace has changed in the last 50, 60 years. And we, you know, a lot of the quiet quitter social media young commentators have said, you know, these older individuals who had a normal, typical job could buy a house, take care of a family, have two cars, and it was really easy to live a life. But here I am, a young person, and there's no hope for me.
0: Yeah.
1: To buy a house or live comfortably. So why am I going to completely exhaust myself for a job that doesn't care about who I am?
0: Yeah, I think that's a great point. And one of the notes I wrote down when I was thinking about this earlier in the week was, boy, there seems to be a lot of hopelessness driving this, mm-hmm. right? That there's exactly what you said. Mm-hmm. And, you know, there's a lot of drivers of that, right? You know, wage suppression and you know, opportunity, you know, fewer opportunities for growth and career development, except in for certain types of positions or certain types of industries. And I do think that has led to a lot of hopelessness, which, you know, we also know is tied to learned helplessness, right? In other words, you know, I was thinking about it again through the lens of learned helplessness where, you know, I guess people know what that is. No, I don't know.
1: I don't think people do know.
0: Okay. So
1: you explained it earlier today to me.
0: So I did.
1: I'll let you do the honors.
0: Right. So it's this idea that, you know, when we're in a position and we try and we fail and we try and we fail and we try and we fail and we start to take on this expectation that there's nothing we can do to change that, right? There's something about my circumstance that makes it impossible for me to succeed or to change that reality. Right. And we end up, we just stop trying,
1: right?
0: And then even down the line, when there might be opportunities for us to grow or to succeed, that time has passed and we're not trying anymore because we no longer believe that we can succeed, right? Mm-hmm. That's learned helplessness. Mm-hmm. And I think for a lot of folks who are in this quiet quitting place, their hopelessness has led to learned helplessness, mm-hmm. right? They don't believe that going above and beyond and that actually, you know, the promises of that's going to get you the career you need, the money you need, the house you want, the life you want, that they don't see that connection anymore, perhaps because it's not there, right?
1: I think people know very clearly where they exert effort and it's going to lead to rewards. We know I'm going to work really hard, I'm going to get something. And people go into their jobs and they try and climb the ladder, they try and do a good job, but they're not being supported. So they say, you know what? Forget it. I'm trying to tell you what I need. I'm trying to make an impact in this place. No one's on board with me. I'm going to do my 8 hours. I'm going to take my money and I'm going to go home and call it a day.
0: Right. You know, someone shared with me, you know, an example and they said, you know, no matter how successful I am at what I do, right? No matter how hard I work, there aren't opportunities for me to move up or to grow. And there's very little opportunity for extra, you know, bonuses or money for that. Mm-hmm. So why should I continue to, you know, break my neck just to get, you know, to get recognized or get, you know, a thank you or you know, some sort of celebration, but not stuff that's actually tangible and meaningful for me.
1: Right.
0: And they said, you know, I don't need a cheerleader, right? Mm-hmm. Like I need support.
1: Mm-hmm.
0: So
1: I saw another, my reputable source, Reddit, someone pointing out that, you know, why don't we ever point the fingers at employers for being quiet firers, for keeping me at an organization for 5 years with a 10-cent raise every year and not taking care of me as an individual? Mm-hmm. Like, why aren't you part of the problem?
0: Yeah. No, absolutely. And, you know, you had mentioned history, right? And this idea that part of what we're dealing with right now is a reality of work that has developed over time, right? And I do think, and we've talked about this, right? That there's this sort of increase in, or this continued focus on, it's about the organization, it's about work, that the expectation is that we overwork, the expectation is that, you know, people go the extra mile, regardless of whether that is rewarded or not. And that's just become, I think, the norm for organizations, right? The expectation. And, you know, that's fine when everybody's on board and nobody's questioning that reality. But I think what we're seeing with quiet quitting, right, is that sort of labor empowerment where on a much larger scale than has happened in a long time, right, folks are saying, wait a minute, they're challenging these norms, right? Wait a minute, if I'm, you know, if you're expecting me to stay late, I should get paid for that, right? If you're expecting me to be on call when I'm home, that should be a part of my job that gets rewarded and that there's something for that. And so that's turning it back on the organizations, right? And saying, you know, there is a piece for this that employees need to be accountable for.
1: Yeah, absolutely. A friend of mine called it a battle cry. It's getting everyone on board to say, you know what, us in this together, we are not going to be slaves to a company.
0: Right.
1: We want equity. We right. want fairness.
0: Yeah, I like you know, I like the framing of it as a shifting of power of employees kind of stepping up together to challenge some of these expectations and norms. I think it's really hard to do. That's why I like your battle cry term, right?
1: Yeah.
0: Because that's really hard to do as an individual, right? For one person to do it alone, mm-hmm. how does that happen, mm-hmm. right? I have no power. My organization isn't going to care enough about me to address this issue because they know that there's somebody else. If I'm not willing to put in the time, then someone else will, right? And they can move on. But when it's group based, right? When it becomes more of a social phenomena, which is what we're talking about. Much like what unionization did, right? Except now it's through TikTok, right? Mm-hmm. Or social media,
1: right. Right.
0: Bringing people together, letting them know that they're not alone.
1: Right. Yeah. I don't think individuals prefer to be idle. I don't think they prefer right. to waste time at a job and get out of there. I don't think that's the norm. I don't think that's what's internally what's happening with us. I did some research with homeless youth in Arizona when I was over there, and I asked them, you know, tell me about work and what you think about work. What is mm-hmm. We have like thoughts about what we think homeless individuals would have about the concept of work, mm-hmm. but one out of 50 of them said something bad about work. A lot of them viewed it as a way to be productive, that mm-hmm. they wanted to have work. One woman I remember, she's a young woman, told me, I would just create tasks for myself and I would pick up trash and cigarette butts along the street because I liked feeling productive, like I was doing something.
0: Right.
1: So I don't think it's a bunch of people who want to just skate by and not do anything. I think we're wrong to assume that's part of this movement.
0: I thought Kevin O'Leary said we were losers. Is that wrong? Right? No, you're absolutely right. Right. The framing of folks who are making these decisions and who are managing healthy boundaries as lazy or not wanting to work seems pretty inconsistent when you actually talk to folks.
1: Yeah.
0: Right. It's funny. I was watching. I mentioned that there was a talk show about this issue. Right.
1: Mm-hmm.
0: And they had both folks who are self-identified as quiet quitters and they had folks who were business leaders and, you know, the business leaders were listening to the stories of the quiet quitters and then saying to them, well, you're not quiet quitting then. You sound very, you know, like you value work and they're like, right, right. Yeah, we do. Right. Like we want to work hard and we do derive value from that and personal mm-hmm. self-worth. But we also feel like we should be properly paid for that.
1: Yeah.
0: We also feel like, you know, that we should be valued by our organization. And you know, but that idea, the concept that for some folks that this means folks are lazy, folks don't want to work, that seems to miss the mark.
1: You're exactly right. We want to get out what we put in. We want equality. We
0: right.
1: want, I'm not going to do 90% if you're going 10%. It's
0: right. Yeah, and I don't think, you know, part of the reason these norms have evolved as they have, right, and these expectations of overwork, right, and going above and beyond, I think part of the reason they've evolved in the way they have is precisely because people are willing to do it,
1: mm-hmm.
0: precisely because you know, in the moment, yeah, I'm willing to work a little bit harder for you, right? I'm willing to put that time in.
1: Yeah.
0: It's that it's gone on so long,
1: yeah,
0: unrecognized, unvalued,
1: yeah,
0: that it's essentially become taken for granted, mm, that normal work means going above and beyond,
1: mm-hmm,
0: right? And I think that's what quiet quitters are challenging.
1: That's fascinating.
0: Yeah.
1: My first job out of graduate school was at a large company that was very prestigious, and I quickly...
0: Show off.
1: I know. That shall remain nameless.
0: Fair enough.
1: But I very quickly noticed how everyone was showing up at 6 in the morning and stayed till 7 o'clock at night.
0: Mm-hmm.
1: And when I left at 5 o'clock after grinding all day, oh, you leave an early case?
0: Right.
1: Am I leaving early? No, you guys, why are you here still?
0: Right.
1: And honestly, it wasn't staying because they were passionate about what they were doing. They were spinning their wheels like little hamsters grinding. They just wanted to be the last one in the office,
0: right,
1: to show the boss that they were still there.
0: Right. Right.
1: Unhealthy. It's,
0: yeah,
1: unhealthy norms. And if this is how we get ahead, I'm good. No, thank you.
0: Right. But so it's a battle then, right? It's a social battle, mm-hmm, for what does this term really mean?
1: Mm-hmm.
0: And what, you know, for the people who are quiet quitters, what does it really represent?
1: Yeah.
0: Right? I do want to throw this in, right? Because I know sometimes, especially you and I, right, we can start to riff on this and be kind of harsh on organizations, right? And personally, I think that's fair. But I also think, you know, in the spirit of, being balanced, while I don't believe characterizing quiet quitters as lazy, right, or people who don't want to work, I think that's wrong, right? But I think it's important to recognize that if this change is happening, right, and if people in large numbers are starting to take back some of their own time, right, and take back, be better balanced and create healthier boundaries, that is a shift. That is a change from the norms, mm-hmm, and organizations are going to struggle with that,
1: mm-hmm,
0: right? So some of this resistance we see and some of this like, oh, they're lazy or, oh, you know, they don't want to work anymore, you know, some of that is driven by, I think, a real threat that organizations experience, that leaders experience, and I think it's fair, right? It's a,
1: yeah,
0: reasonable thing,
1: yeah,
0: and that they're sort of, there's an acting out against that, right? Like, wait a minute, this is a problem. How are we going to deal with this?
1: Mm-hmm.
0: And what I hope is that that leads to then solutions that are different than what we've done in the past, which is, well, the individuals go back to, you know, having these unrealistic expectations and being undervalued, right?
1: Right.
0: It's a sign that I think the organizations are gonna have to change,
1: mm-hmm,
0: some.
1: Mm-hmm.
0: But it's important to recognize that that's not always easy. Not a simple thing.
1: It's not easy.
0: Yeah.
1: So let's take a quick little break.
0: All
1: and
0: right.
1: When we come back, we're going to talk about some alternative names to quiet quitting. I think that's part of our problem is how we're labeling it. So
0: for sure.
1: When we come back, we'll talk about new names for quiet quitting. Mm-hmm.

0: 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So, NPR did some research and asked people to come up with names for quiet quitting that was a better title than that.
1: Love it. Love it.
0: They came up with some really clever ideas. So, DYJ, doing your job.
1: Uh-huh.
0: Oh, I love that.
1: I like that.
0: I love that, too. Acting your wage.
1: Acting your wage. Love it. Right?
0: Corporate coasting, which...
1: Interesting. Okay. Yeah, that gets to, that speaks to the lazy part a little bit, right?
0: A little bit of laziness in there. Workforce dissociation, which I think kind of goes to the employer role in helping support association.
1: Right.
0: And then morale-adjusted productivity.
1: Oh, wow. That's great.
0: I love that one.
1: Yeah. We hadn't really talked about that too much in the first segment, right? But but part of this is an attitude thing. Right? Like, like people feel dejected or they don't, you know, morale is low and, you know, that leads to dissociation.
0: I read something interesting that leaders need to do a better job of managing workloads and that people can't be completely engaged and going above and beyond when you have 5,000 tasks that are on their table to do. And then above that, you want me to do it? Like, we know people have had their workloads completely disrupted and added to as a function of COVID and the pandemic. So are we even enabling employees to go above and beyond? So that's another...
1: Right. Like in other words, leaders play an important role in navigating this, right? And both in creating the situations that lead to quiet quitting, but more importantly, in providing solutions. Right. Yeah.
0: Helping people thrive.
1: Right. But I do think, you know, the overwork culture, right, which we've talked about, is a challenging thing for leaders to manage, right? I mean, I think a lot of folks, leaders and employees, look around their organization and they look at the tasks and responsibilities and the expectations that they have on themselves that they need to get done, and they look at the workforce that they have and the number, and maybe it's not enough people, or maybe you know the work, you know, or we're, you know, we have more meetings or we have other things that come on the table that just create more work. I think it's a challenging thing to manage. And so, you know, part of that overwork reality that so many folks experience that leaders ultimately are creating, right, I think is in part, I don't know, a product of desperation, right? Like, well, I don't know what else to do. The work's got to get done. You're the people who work with me.
0: I heard somewhere recently that you should always try to reduce your workload by 20%. So every year, look at what you're doing and reduce it by 20%. Cut it back. Something about how an organization works is to expand and to grow and to do more.
1: Right.
0: And we have to figure out where to focus our energy that makes an impact, that makes a difference, that... you know, has those return, that return on investment, and get rid of the other stuff. We don't need to do 5 million things.
1: Yeah. I agree. Easy to say, hard to do, right? Like, how do you identify then what those things are, and how do you remove them from the priority list? And maybe some of that is thoughtful trial and error, right? Informed trial and error, where you're removing things and you're then assessing how that's impacted. If you're a leader, how that's impacted your division, your, you know, if you're an employee, how that's affected your performance. I like the idea though. In fact, I like it so much, I'm leaving 12 minutes early today. So, you're gonna have to finish up the show on your own. So, but
0: maybe some quiet air time.
1: I have no doubt you can fill 12 minutes.
0: Going on vacation right now.
1: One of the things that we hit on with this, and it ties back to the definitional stuff that we've kicked around, is that it's a pretty polarizing concept, right? We being you and I have talked a lot about the worker side of this and the importance of healthy work boundaries. But there's no question in the public sphere where people are talking about it in social media and on news shows, etc., this is a polarizing concept, mm-hmm. right? It's a polarizing topic. Mm-hmm. There are people who strongly, strongly believe that quiet quitting is an important movement and a valuable thing that's happening and an important choice for workers. There are people who are vehement about that this is a problem and that this is indicative of a new generation of folks who don't want to work, mm-hmm. who are lazier than in the past, who don't recognize the value of a hard day's work, and ultimately who aren't going to get anywhere in their careers or their lives, right? I've heard people say, you know, you're not going to go anywhere in your life if this is the approach you take to work, right? This is a polarizing topic.
0: Yeah. It's so interesting to me that leaders can think so poorly of people who are quote-unquote quiet quitting. You are so proud to call yourself a leader, but that's precisely your job, mm-hmm. is to create opportunity for people, to motivate individuals, to help them find meaning in their jobs. It's help out here, leaders. This
1: yeah.
0: is,
1: well,
0: you know,
1: we're the psychologist in me loves you for that, right? Like, I'm on board 100%, but I don't know if mm-hmm. All of our business-minded friends and colleagues mm-hmm. would say that, right? Now, I might say, well, then they're wrong, but right? but that's fine, right? Yeah. Everybody's entitled to their approach. But do you think what you just said about, you know, it's part of leaders' responsibility mm-hmm. to create an environment that enables employees to find meaning in their lives? Mm-hmm. How common is that belief?
0: I just did it the other day. Someone offered to volunteer for my organization. Yeah. I met with him, with my team, and he said, I'll do anything you want me to do. Give me the worst task. I'll do all the things.
1: Right.
0: Give it to me. And I said, I don't want you to do that at all. Like, right. I want you to do what lights you up, what gets you excited, what you're going to sit down and be so yeah. happy to do. Yeah. I tried to entertain his thought of doing any of the grunt work that right. I asked him to do. And right. I said, no, I'll give you a couple options and you pick the one that gets you so excited to sit down and do it.
1: Yeah. See, and I love that, right? Because in your role as a leader, having someone who's going to do that grunt work is actually a helpful thing.
0: Oh, it's...
1: Right? So, I mean, it would be great to have that done by somebody and not have to worry about it.
0: Absolutely.
1: Yeah.
0: I can't sleep with myself at night doing that.
1: Right. Right. No, I think you're right. And I think the point you're making, you know, not to like put you on the, you know, like look at Super Casey, right?
0: But I'll be that.
1: You can own it, you know, if it's true, own it. But it may or may not be what a lot of leaders think, mm-hmm. but it's what good leaders are going to be doing, mm-hmm. right? Especially as we go forward, mm-hmm. right? Good leaders are going to have to be more mindful of employee needs, employee well-being, employees getting meaning out of their work,
0: right.
1: and feeling valued.
0: Right.
1: Yeah.
0: A friend of mine said quiet quitters. He said, if there's a whole group of quiet quitters, does that just mean that HR did a terrible job of hiring people? And I thought that was just such an interesting idea.
1: Right, right.
0: Like, I've in all of organizational research, blaming HR for the problems right. is really funny. The hiring team just messed up.
1: Right, right.
0: I don't know. I derailed us. I'm sorry.
1: No. You did, right. Well, here's where you derail me, because I didn't want to say what I'm about to say, but I was thinking about it this morning as I was just kind of running the show through my head. I do think in part some of these problems are because as a field, we as IO psychologists, as organizational psychologists, et cetera, and folks on the business side of things, we've prioritized studying and learning and focusing on a lot of things that are more on the how do we get the most out of employees?
0: Mm.
1: How do we make sure we're productive and we're profit-oriented? And I don't mean at all to say that the people who are doing the work, myself, yourself included, have bad intentions or only care about money, right? I don't mean that. But I think for a long time, you can look at the work that a lot of the work that was getting done, and it was very much focused on that, mm-hmm. right? And a lot of it still is, quite frankly, right? There's also a lot of people doing good stuff that's more focused on, you know, humanism and worker well-being and occupational health, et cetera, which I think is great, and I'm so mm-hmm. excited for. Mm-hmm. But I do think that's part of the problem, and so changing that frame, I mean. This show is not about talking to the field of IO psychology, right? It's really talking about people.
0: Yeah.
1: But I think in part, as the frame changes for the field and we start to focus more on, you know, getting meaning out of work and worker well-being mm-hmm. and whatnot, then we'll start to see more of that change.
0: Mm-hmm.
1: Right? Yeah. Otherwise, HR... right, what are they're in trouble. What do they got? What tools do they have?
0: Oh my
1: I
0: gosh.
1: Don't know.
0: I'm glad you shared that thought, even though you didn't want to.
1: Yeah, well, now I'll never get anything published again in my life. Great. Thank God nobody's listening.
0: At least we're famous.
1: Right.
0: That's all right.
1: But no, I want to go back to the polarizing piece, mm-hmm. right? Because it really is polarized. And it was interesting. I watched, are we allowed to say like formal names of shows? I watched the Today Show, yeah. which I've never actually watched. I want to say that for the record. But I saw a clip on YouTube and... they did a whole bit on quiet quitting, mm-hmm. right? And, you know, they were the quiet quitters and talking about it and what is it? And, you know, it was interesting. And it was, I thought it was, you know, captured it pretty well. And then the bit ends and it comes back, you know, and the folks at the desk start, you know, they just chit-chatting about what they saw, right? And literally the first host is like, see, I could never do that. I'm an overachiever. Right, so like immediately, right? All we have this sort of thoughtful thing, and then immediate, like, well, clearly these people are lazy. Clearly these people aren't working hard. I mean, it's a great story, but gosh, I could never do that, right? Oh. And then one of the other folks, the person who had done the story, right, the lead on the story, he says, you know, manage it. You know, if you think you need to better prioritize your family and your non-work life and balance it with your work, that may be a good thing for you, but maybe don't tell your boss. And I was just like,
0: wow.
1: Well, there you go. And but this is the messaging, right? This is the messaging that goes out about it.
0: And that highlights how, again, this old school view of putting on a performance or a presentation for your boss
1: right.
0: and being something very different
1: yes.
0: when the doors close.
1: Yes.
0: There's no authenticity or transparency or... Yeah.
1: I love it. No, you're right, right? Inclusion, right? Mm-hmm. Like, how do I create a work environment as a leader that allows my employees to be who they are, mm-hmm. right? Mm-hmm. And if who they are in part is someone who spends more time on family or more time yeah. on health and well-being or, right? That should be a part of that.
0: Gosh, it's wild. I wanted to bring up another point to you.
1: Go for it.
0: I'm going to surprise you on this one.
1: You always have a few.
0: I do. I love just catching you off guard.
1: All right.
0: Seeing. Okay.
1: That's when I say things that get me in trouble.
0: Oh, it's the fun stuff. Okay. I was reading, watching, listening. I was listening to a bit on NPR about quiet quitting. And they pointed out that they actually interviewed a female leader who was a woman of color.
1: Mm-hmm.
0: And she said quiet quitting is something that people of color should be hesitant about doing.
1: Yeah.
0: She said there's often still racial bias against people in the workplace and that it's not an option.
1: Right.
0: It's not an option. So you still need to try and hard, right, to not, you know, at least show your boss that you're a quiet quitter,
1: right.
0: That you have, it's a more difficult road. I thought that was so interesting.
1: Well, absolutely. Right. And it's a really thoughful point and a mm-hmm. nuanced point.
0: Mm-hmm.
1: And you know, one of the things we haven't really talked about yet today, generally, even before getting into the issue of how race might play a role,
0: mm-hmm.
1: Is that as an individual, as an employee, you do have to be thinking about in what ways is this going to impact me, right?
0: Mm-hmm.
1: So if I'm deciding to reduce effort, to not go above and beyond, to sort of work strictly to rule, if you will, right, mm-hmm. to the expectations,
0: mm-hmm.
1: that might be viewed negatively and that there are consequences for that,
0: there are
1: right?
0: consequences,
1: so
0: yeah.
1: so the that's an important thing for folks to be aware of,
0: yeah.
1: to be mindful about.
0: Yeah.
1: But I think you bring up a particularly important problem that ties into that, right? Which is that that doesn't occur in a vacuum. And so stereotypes that we have, mm-hmm. whether that's about race or about gender or mm-hmm. about age, mm-hmm. will play a role in how folks are evaluated, mm-hmm. right? And how it and what those costs are. And I think her point, right, quite explicitly, is that the social costs are going to be higher for workers of color because of perceptions, mm-hmm. right, and stereotypes.
0: Super interesting, right? Thanks for unpacking that for us.
1: Thanks for bringing up cool points. Nothing's ever simple, though, right? Like, yeah. I mean, I think, yeah. you know, one of the things that I hope we can do in our conversations about any of these topics, today it's quiet quitting, but whatever we're talking about, is to help convey that there's a complexity to these things, mm-hmm. right? Life is, I know we like life to be in categories and to be black and white and to have choices A and B, but that is not what life is like. And as psychologists, we help unpack that and dig into that as a field. I don't mean you and I alone, right? Although mm-hmm. we're pretty good, right? We work hard at it. But, but you know, I hope that one of the things we can do as part of this show is unpack some of those nuances and help people see what they are and understand how they're influencing, right? Yeah. It isn't just people are lazy or people just, you know, are out for themselves, right? Or organizations are cruel and evil, right? It's not those things.
0: Right.
1: So, yeah. By the way, can I throw something out?
0: Please.
1: Right, because we talked at the beginning about what does research say about this, right? About this quiet quitting thing. And I actually, in my due diligence, I thought, you know, I'm going to go to my library databases and I'm going into PsycINFO, which is the peer-reviewed articles in psychology. And it's database for all of that. And I'm going to go into ABI Inform, which is the indexing of articles in the business field, right? And I selected only peer-reviewed scientific articles, and I searched quiet quitting. Guess how many hits I got? Guess how many articles popped up?
0: Peer-reviewed articles?
1: Peer-reviewed articles on quiet quitting.
0: I think zero.
1: That's exactly right.
0: Because I did the same thing. I did the same thing.
1: Oh, you ruined my moment. Right. No, there are none. Right. And so that's, you know, that's a little bit shocking, except when we realize that quiet quitting is a current social trend. It's a current social phenomena. But there is, in fact, right, a lot of research about the underlying, about what's going on underneath. Mm-hmm. Right. There is a lot of research, for example, about, you know, what leads to employee engagement or employee turnover and withdrawal, right? And the importance, for example, of giving employees voice, the importance of equitable practices and that employees believing that they're being treated fairly, right? You know, we know, for example, that, you know, one of the oldest findings in our field, right? That when people feel unfairly compensated, they reduce effort.
0: Right.
1: Right. They reduce effort or they find other ways to get outcomes that they value, like they steal. Right.
0: Right.
1: It's always one of the things that my students love to hear when I teach IO classes, like, you know, what does inequity predict the best? It predicts employee theft. Or what it, when people feel they're being treated unfairly.
0: Wow.
1: You know, we know a lot about burnout. Mm-hmm. Right, that role ambiguity and role overload. When people feel overloaded, they get burned out. Mm-hmm. Right, so I think, yeah, as a social trend, as a societal phenomena, there's a lot of stuff we don't know about it. But when we unpack it, and the reason this is important is because this is where the change comes from. Mm-hmm. This is where if you're going to make changes in your life, if organizations and leaders are going to make changes in how they work with employees, there's a lot to guide us on this. Mm-hmm. Right, and I hope we pay attention to it. I hope that meaningful changes in organizations come using this research, right, to help reduce quiet quitting in a way that actually leads to more employee fulfillment, healthier balance, those sorts of things.
0: Yeah, I think that was exactly my point, was that this isn't a function of lazy people. It's structural systems that need to be improved.
1: Yeah, and you know, one of our favorite topics that we come back to is COVID, right? But mm-hmm. COVID is a catalyst here.
0: Sure.
1: COVID is absolutely a catalyst for us challenging these norms and people coming out of it and going back and going, maybe I'm not going back, right?
0: Right.
1: Remember my expression from day one? Well, I ain't never going back.
0: I ain't never going back.
1: I guess I'm a quiet quitter. I didn't even realize. Dang, there you go.
0: I've been noticing my quiet quitting all week.
1: Yeah, says the woman who worked something like 80 hours last week. Yeah, you're mastering that quiet quitting.
0: Cutting back. All right. So when we come back, we're going to do Mark and Casey's tip of the day.
1: Tip of the day.
0: Yep. And address some questions and maybe just come up with some like sound moving forward practices that organizations and people can do.
1: Love it. We've got advice.
0: We do.

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1: Thank you, Mom.
0: 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We're here with Tip of the Day.
1: Tip of the Day. We still don't have music for it. We need some exciting music.
0: We'll get some.
1: All right.
0: So excited to know your Tip of the Day.
1: Oh, I'm going first.
0: Yes, sir.
1: All right. All right. So I focused on the employer side of things, right? And so here's my Tip of the Day. Leaders, people don't quit jobs, they quit bosses. If you're perceiving a quiet quitting problem among your employees, that's about you, right? So reach out, talk to your employees, find out what they're missing and what they need. Or, and Kevin O'Leary, if you're listening, sit around complaining that no one wants to work anymore and watch your competitors thrive.
0: Ooh.
1: There you go.
0: I like that message for leaders.
1: What's yours?
0: Oh, mine's good.
1: Yeah.
0: Mine's for the employees. I can completely understand how some people can feel deflated in their jobs and feel like they aren't getting anywhere, that no one appreciates them. But I think you can still find ways to make your work feel meaningful and fulfilling. So find the things that light you up at your job. Focus on those. Do a good job at those. A lot of times we get happiness from other people. Do a good job for the people you connect with as customers or clients or your coworkers, and foster those beautiful things about your job, even though boss man or woman may not be clapping for you at the end of the day. Find those things that light you up and make you happy.
1: Oh, see, that's why you're the rock star. That is why. I love that, right? Because, you know, find the meaning, right? Mm-hmm. Quiet quitting can be okay, but it doesn't mean that you have to turn your workspace or the work part of your life into this negative, you know, gloomy kind of place, right?
0: Most people have parts of their job that they don't like, and I would say almost all people have at least something that brings them a little bit of happiness.
1: Right, right.
0: So focus on that. Right. Bring that thing to light.
1: Yeah. And, or find it, right? If you don't know what it is right now, find it, right? Yeah. I like your point, too, about people, because I think that's a big part of it, right? The social aspect of our work and the people we work with, and, you know, there's a lot of value and meaning there.
0: Yeah. There's research on what makes people most happy at their jobs, and it's interactions with other people.
1: Sure.
0: Yeah.
1: Sure.
0: To no surprise.
1: Yeah. Yeah. No, that popped when people were talking about coming, you know, COVID and remote work, and there's like this push for remote work, but then there's this push back about, well, wait a minute, you know, part of the reason I like my job is because I like interacting with the people I work with,
0: right?
1: And I miss that,
0: right?
1: Right.
0: Yeah,
1: so
0: exactly.
1: Yeah. Awesome.
0: Case in point.
1: Mm-hmm. We're gonna change this to Rockstar Casey's Tip of the Day, and probably not allow Mark to have tips of the day.
0: I feel like
1: anymore.
0: My tips are like kindergarten female advice things, but I appreciate yours as well.
1: Yeah. Excellent. Well, listen, one of the things before we jump into my mom's questions.
0: Hi, Mary.
1: Is we want to give some folks some take-home points, and they do map on a little bit with our tips of the day. But, you know, if we could leave people with some guidance or some advice on this quiet quitting phenomena and where to go from here, what does that look like?
0: Mm-hmm. I think one of the best ones is a piece of advice from, I'm so proud to say that someone in government said this, but U.S. Secretary of Labor Marty Walsh said, if you're an employer, you should catch on early enough that employees aren't satisfied and happy and have a conversation, have a dialogue. What a beautiful man.
1: Right, right, right. No, that's a great point. Yeah. That's a great point. One of the other things I think, again, on the employer side of things, is that, again, part of this is about a lack of opportunity and a lack of growth. And so as leader, organizations in general, as leaders in particular, we need to identify, you know, what are we providing to our employees as paths for personal development and growth? You know, sometimes that means promotions and money, but sometimes it just means new opportunities, right? But evaluating that and figuring out how do we, you know, what should that look like here? And how can we provide more of that to our employees?
0: And there's benefit for the organization. You know, one of our staff members is really interested in marketing. She's like, genuinely passionate about it. That only makes us better as an organization that she's right. loving that and thriving it. Perfect. Do that.
1: Right.
0: Yeah, it's right. it's in your best interest as an organization to find the alignment for employees
1: right.
0: And work with them on it. Right. Yeah.
1: And look, let's be honest. That flexibility may not always be there for sure. all organizations or sure. all jobs, but let's explore what is.
0: Yes.
1: You going to say the big one?
0: I wonder if your big one is my big one.
1: I don't know. Why don't you go for it?
0: I was going to say pay employees. Yeah. Okay. That's yeah. the big one, right?
1: It's the big one.
0: A friend of mine and a relative of mine are both completely just deflated that they work so hard and every month it's trying to pay the bills.
1: Yeah.
0: How can you... And it goes back to Maslow's hierarchy of needs. If you can't have your basic needs met,
1: right.
0: you cannot thrive as an individual in an organization. Right. It's hard.
1: And it's tied to a couple of critical things we talked about, right? We talked about equity and feeling valued. And when we're underpaid, we feel we're being inequitably treated. We feel undervalued. Mm-hmm. And it also ties to that hopelessness. Like if I don't feel like there's a path for me where I'm being paid enough that I can actually continue to grow and get the things that I want in life and support a family if that's what I want or whatever that may be.
0: Mm-hmm. It's your employer saying, I don't care about you. I don't care if your kids are hungry at the end of the month. Is that too harsh?
1: Wow. Well, yeah. It's not wrong. Right?
0: Yeah.
1: But, right. And I think the only clarification I would say is it doesn't have to be them saying that personally. They're saying it through the pay, mm-hmm. even if they don't feel it,
0: right?
1: Right? So I think it's important to, and you said this earlier, it's the systems that are in place right. that perpetuate these things.
0: Right.
1: It may be that the leader themselves are thinking, oh, starve, I don't care, yeah. right? But I don't think that,
0: yeah.
1: right? I think that they're working within the systems that they have and people are being underpaid. And how we experience that then is saying, yeah, my employer doesn't care about me.
0: It's always the wild thing as a organizational psychologist to tell employers that paying your employees a fair, decent pay
1: right.
0: ends up improving your bottom line down the road.
1: Right.
0: Caring about your employees
1: yeah.
0: helps improve your organization.
1: Right.
0: Someone just told me, this. I don't know if this is off topic. Someone just told me there's a coffee shop they go to and the employees are so grumpy and miserable every time they go there.
1: Yep.
0: Do you yeah. want to go there? Because I don't want to go to that
1: right.
0: place.
1: Right.
0: Yeah, there's a trickle down effect.
1: Right.
0: That, yeah,
1: it matters. Absolutely. Absolutely. You didn't derail us. That's, okay. that's a good point.
0: Refocus.
1: Yeah. What about for people who are, you know, experiencing thoughts about quiet quitting or would self-identify now as a quiet quitter? Do we have advice for them?
0: I do think, I don't know that this is the right answer, but of the people I know who are quiet quitting, who are unhappy with, you know, trying to make leaps and bounds and improve in their organization and, you know, finding that meaning just isn't doing the job when you're still hungry. You mm-hmm. do need to refocus and find an employer who does care about you.
1: Right. Yeah. So in other words, don't view this as a forever situation.
0: Right.
1: Right.
0: Right.
1: Yeah. Yeah. One of the things I thought about that I think feeds right off of that is that, you know, if you're doing that, right, if you're engaging in quiet quitting, then where are you investing that energy that you're saving, right?
0: Mm-hmm.
1: So if you're saying, you know what, work is taking too much and it's not treating me well or I'm not valued for it, so I'm going to put less in there, where are you putting it? And I don't mean go do more work somewhere else.
0: Sure.
1: I mean, are you putting it in time with your partner,
0: yeah.
1: time with your kids, time at the gym, mm-hmm. time with your hobby, whatever that might be, mm-hmm. right? But in other words, make sure that if you're saving that energy because it's being, you know, taken from you in ways you don't want to, where are you putting it, mm-hmm. right? Invested in things that you do value and where you get value in return.
0: Right. I had someone tell me yesterday, I gave a talk on meaningful work and finding,
1: yeah.
0: you know, a really rich, invigorating job. And he said, you know, honestly, I just do my job and go home. I don't really mm-hmm. find meaning in it. It's mm-hmm. not important to me.
1: Mm-hmm.
0: And he felt bad about it. And I said, you know, that's not, everyone needs to have the most meaningful, vibrant
1: right.
0: job. Sometimes you go to work and you get your job done and you go home and you're just, that's enough for you. And
1: yep.
0: there's nothing wrong with that. Yep. So, yeah, invest it. It's the other parts of your life that light you up and make you thrive. And
1: that's right.
0: Then focus on that. Right. Focus, yeah.
1: Absolutely. And like you said earlier, to the extent you can also find meaning in your work, then find it. But it doesn't mm-hmm. have to be there.
0: It doesn't have to be there.
1: Yeah. One other thing I think you like to talk about that we can tell folks to do if they're employees experiencing this quiet quitting phenomena, and that is talk to their supervisors.
0: Right.
1: Negotiate your space right. and your time. It's one thing for us to say, yeah, I'm frustrated and my organization doesn't do anything for me and they take me for granted and I'm not valued and so I'm not going to put that extra effort in. But it's another thing to talk to your supervisor about what your needs are. And, you know, they can't provide solutions if they're not aware of your needs.
0: You speak to one of my favorite topics. Something that is so long-standing and antiquated is that we can't approach our supervisor or boss and ask for anything. That they are the commander and they tell you your marching orders and you just do whatever you're told. Right. But have a conversation, start that discussion, mm-hmm. express what your needs and interests are and fight like heck to, you know, be heard and then quiet quit down the road. But I'm going to try
1: if that's the last step.
0: But yeah. I'm going to try like crazy to try and be heard before I quiet quit.
1: Excellent.
0: Which leads us to talking about next week.
1: Yeah, that is going to be next week, right? So, you know, this has been a great, great discussion. Yeah. Again, apologies to Mom. We didn't get to her questions because we have so much stuff we want to talk about ourselves, right? But so join us next week. We're going to kind of take this conversation forward and talk to you about when you're in your workplace and you're feeling like you're personal needs aren't met or your balance is off and you're finding yourself entertaining these ideas of quiet quitting, right? How do you talk to your boss? What are the things that you talk about? How do you negotiate time and space around work? Am I getting this right? These
0: are
1: the things, right?
0: It's perfect. Yeah. How to negotiate.
1: Yeah. And look, we recognize, by the way, that that's not going to be for everybody, right? And that'll probably be part of our conversation as well is like when and where is this possible and appropriate. Mm-hmm. But the bottom line is having these conversations is a critical step to finding that life and the balance, right?
0: I'm so excited.
1: Love it. All right. Well, that is our time for today. Thank you for joining us for Life in the Balance. Remember to check us out on the web at livelifeinthebalance.org and send us your questions at livelifeinthebalance@gmail.com. I need more questions, folks. Let us know you're listening. Let us know the questions that you have. Our thanks to Kelly Kluke and Amy Alvarez for producing today's episode, to Manny Iziagula for managing our website, and to all of you for allowing us to share a part of your day. Please remember, you deserve health, happiness, success, and love. You deserve life in the balance. We'll see you next time. Be well.
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There's no place that I won't go. And I feel as though if you got love and you putting out real ish, you can do that. 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Abstract.

0: progresses and I get closer to my dreams, I often forget the present, leaving me to be trapped in the future, searching for lost time that I dedicated to others, to myself. And since things have become distant, well, I just wanted to say, let me welcome you to my vision.
1: You made a lot of money out of your music?
2: Money. I mean, what is how much is a lot of money?
1: Yeah, that's a good question. Have you made, say, millions of dollars?
2: No.
1: Are you a rich man?
2: What do you mean rich? What do you mean?
1: You have a lot of possessions, a lot of money in the bank.
2: Position make you rich? I don't have that type of richness. My richness is life, forever.

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2: Welcome to another episode of the CSUSB Advising Podcast. My name is Matt Markin, an academic advisor here at Cal State San Bernardino. And on today's episode, we're learning all about the accounting concentration within the business administration major. And our special guest today is Dr. Dave Centeni. Dr. Centeni, how are you today?
3: Real good, Matt. Thanks for asking me to be here.
2: Yeah, I'm glad that you're here. And let's just go ahead and jump in. Can you tell us a little bit about yourself and your background in higher ed?
3: Yes. Let me first say that I'm retired. And I say that to say that I've been doing this for 40 years, 40 plus years, a long time. And I taught at the University of Illinois back at the number one accounting program, actually, back in the 80s. And then several programs. We had a number six ranked program at Ohio University. And then I retired, and they were kind enough to take me in out here so that I'm not just lonely and doing nothing all the time at CSU. And they've been just as good as can be to me. And so I'm really grateful that they have been, that y'all have been so nice to me. So I've been doing this a long time, and that's how I got here to CSUSB. And I'm the CPA professor. And so I think if you don't do the CPA, you're not maximizing your return on investment in education. So I'm the CPA professor, and a lot of the information is going to be focused on the CPA, but our programs are CPA focused. And a lot of my work over these years has been with the different CPA groups. And that includes university as well as state and federal governance, which there's one thing that will come out in our discussion is there's a lot of laws regulating the companies and the CPAs. The CPAs, in my opinion, have a very important role in the economy and in society. And so we're kind of like the accounting system, kind of like, is the watchers, if you will, of the companies to make sure they're doing what they're supposed to be doing and not doing what they don't supposed to be doing. So like frauding and stuff is a big deal. And so we take that very seriously. So the CPAs are professionals, and professional conduct and behavior is expected. We do have to be a little bit, our behavior has to be better than everybody else's. We're held to a higher standard because we're in kind of a special position of being CPAs and doing audits of the companies and that kind of thing. So, and I'm a big believer in that. So we are held to a higher ethical standard. We'll get in trouble for doing stuff that other people can do. But it's supposed to be that way, and that's the way the system works.
2: And so specifically for CSUSB, how would you describe the administration major and the accounting concentration?
3: Well, there's choices within administration. We're getting a lot with the information technology majors and internal audit. So one of the things that's required by law is companies have to keep a correct set of books, and they're also required to check the books to make sure they're correct all the time. And that's called internal audit. They test the internal controls. Those are procedures that companies have to follow to make sure that things get recorded okay. And then they hire, we have a kind of a minor in internal audit. And this is a 20% projected, 20% growth per year for the next 10 years in internal audit. So that's companies checking their accounting records inside the company. Now, you don't have to take the full array of accounting classes to do that. It's like a minor or concentration. And these people would not take the CPA exam, but there is something called a certificate, CIA. Uh-oh, it sounds like you're a spy or something if you put CIA by your name. But that's a certified internal auditor. And that's where you make sure the company's procedures are making sure that the records are correct and accurate. And of course, these laws followed on all the frauds that happened back about the 2000s, 20 years ago. And so they made all these laws, like Sarbanes-Oxley is one probably a lot of people have heard of. And so they made these laws. So that's an important overlap between information technology majors and accounting, because all the records are kept on the computer, of course. And then checking those records is an important function in the company now. So we're getting a lot of information tech majors specializing in internal audit. And then, of course, finance and management is the ones that do the budgets inside the company. Financial management is where you pretty much, it's 80% of a company's time every day is spent receiving and collecting cash, paying your bills and making sure that the people who owe you money pay you and making sure you get your bills paid. So the people who do the budgeting, that would be called accounting inside the company, are the administration and the financial management majors. And then the accounting major is pretty much when the companies want to make a set of financial statements or file their tax returns or do some filings with the SEC or state of California. And then you've got to have all of the accounting classes. That's when you got to really know accounting to make sure those filings get done correctly. And that's where you need to take the CPA then. Mm-hmm. So to just work in the company, you don't have to be a CPA. But also, those jobs don't pay as well as the CPAs. The placement rate for CPA graduates who have the CPA in hand is 100%.
2: Wow.
3: Everybody who has a CPA finds a job. And so it's the best thing that our students can do to make sure that they climb that ladder like they would like to, that they get the highest salary instead of, if you stay in the company, sometimes the turnover is not as fast. You got to wait on somebody to retire to move up and get that promotion. But if you get that CPA, you'll climb the ladder and the jobs will come to you. You won't have to go looking for
2: them. Wow. No, that's really great to know. And I guess I want to jump into more of a question with careers. You know, you're mentioning CPA. What other kind of careers have you seen some of your graduates from CSUSB go into?
3: Well, you take the CPA exam, and our programs are designed so that we're trying to help you get that CPA as soon as possible. If you don't get it while you're at CSU, the chances of getting it later go way down. And that's because this thing called real life sets in. You know, you graduate from college, you know, the first thing you do, you buy a nice car and get a house payment. And, you know, and then, and of course, you want to get married, start your family and stuff. And real life and that CPA goes down in a priority. Mm. So if you get that CPA as soon as you graduate, and I can name lots of students who have, you need to get the CPA, then you got to get some experience. So you work with a CPA firm for about a year, maybe not that long, maybe 2 years. And then you're in the perfect position, more than a year and a half, 2 years. You're in a perfect position to go someplace of responsibility on your own, either starting your own CPA firm, or we have many students who go to work as a CFO or president of a university, of a not-for-profit, treasurer of the city of Glendora, city of 29 Palms. And there you're in the salaries, you're up in the twos, 200,000, 300,000, and everything from there depends on you keep avoid any problems in the bookkeeping for the company that you're working for. Your experience, what they're paying you the high salary for, is to make sure and head off any problems with the accounting before they start, so that every year when they have an audit, they get a clean opinion. Yeah. And that's what everybody wants. And most companies, 80-85% of audits are unqualified opinions, meaning we didn't find anything wrong. And that's what everybody wants. No problems. Everybody's happy. And they're paying you to talk to the auditors. You speak the same language. What's it going to take to keep them happy and make sure that we do it? So make sure that we don't have any problems with our accounting. And so there you're up in the, and that's by 3 to 5 years, you're moving up into a position of main responsibility. Also big bucks, but it's a lot of responsibility, and you have to have the experience and the knowledge, capital, to be able to do well in those positions. So it starts with getting that CPA, then getting some experience in a CPA firm. And I've never seen the CPA firms that love a school like CSU. The local CPA firms are very, very good to us. Some of them hire exclusively from us. They don't even hire from many other schools in the area. And so they're watching for the people to graduate and ready and welcome them in. And they provide a great mentorship, maybe for a lifetime, but at least for that 3 to 5 years that you need when you, as a springboard, then to go to a position of, higher responsibility on your own. And then, of course, being that CPA, is networking is everything. You talk to other people all the time, other CPAs, and find out what they're doing. And that has value. If you're the CFO at Claremont McKenna Colleges, at, like one of our alums is, and then you want to be talking to other CPAs to find out what they're doing. And maybe we should do things this way, or maybe we should do it that way. But you're finding out what works and what doesn't work at the other companies. And that has value. And then you bring that back to your job to make sure that you avoid any problems with the record keeping that all these big organizations are required to do.
2: So let's say someone's listening to this and they're like, this all sounds fascinating. I'm even more interested now in maybe pursuing the administration major and doing the accounting concentration, but maybe they're still on the fence of declaring. Do you have any suggestions for that student?
3: It's up to the individual, really. And it's what would you like to do? And of course, when you're young is the time to try for your dreams. And so I encourage the students to, if you think it sounds good to you, but you're unsure, you can talk to any of the faculties. I always send my cell number and answer emails from students that I never met just to answer questions, because I know they have a lot of questions and need information to decide. But if you think it sounds, CPAs are kind of like, first of all, they're professionals. I mentioned, and I really, really like that. I couldn't have made a better choice when I got into accounting, because in a way, the CPAs work for society. They don't work for a company. We're the ones that are make sure that the rules are being followed and everything is according to the way they're supposed to be. And kind of like a referee in a basketball game or something, we call them like we see them. That's what we get paid for, to be professionals and to give professional opinions. And I like that. Nothing could have been better for me. And not knowing what major to choose, I just chose accounting, and nothing could have been better. But if you think that sounds good to you, like something you want to be part of, then take a chance. And maybe it's not. CPAs need to be self-starters. And so I remember I talked to one person that said they wanted to be a CPA, but they need to be, they said, oh, I need to be spoon fed everything. And I thought, well, that might be. If you need to be spoon fed, maybe you could get it, but maybe not, because CPAs tend to be more independent kind of people. And so especially if you're starting on your own in a CPA firm, you've got a lot of responsibility on yourself that you have to take. And so it's not for everybody. But if you think it sounds good, like something you want to do, and like I said, nothing could have been better for me, then take a chance. And even if you decide you don't want to do it, you can get that. If you take the CPA and get it, you can go into such a broad range of positions that you'll find something you like. So you may not want to do the CPA thing per se, but maybe you like working in school systems. We get a lot of people who are teachers who come and take the CPA. We get a lot of people who are social workers and nurses that want to get into administration. And so you're perfectly trained getting that CPA to work in administration in a hospital or administration in a government social organization, agency. Something like that, because you understand budgets and all of the numbers, which every organization has budgets. Gosh, we can't get by without them. The CSU has a budget every year that we got to follow. And so you're in a perfect position to work in any organization if you get that CPA. And maybe you don't want to work in a CPA firm or even be a CFO or anything quite that much. And maybe you got family and stuff and you just can't move to climb the ladder as much as you'd like to. But with that CPA, you're perfectly trained to work in any kind of a company or government agency, university, hospital, organization of any size.
2: And on the flip side of that, do you find that there's any misconceptions students or anyone might have about accounting?
3: Probably that it involves numbers. Everyone thinks, a lot of students think, I'm not good at math, so I don't know that I'll be good at accounting. And accounting has very little to do with numbers. Surprisingly, it's about rules. Are we following the rules when we show somebody our numbers? That's what it's about. And of course, you can kind of think intuitively, when companies say how good of a company we are, everybody wants to show off and say, look, we're a good company. But are they fudging the numbers when they do that? And see, that's back where accountants are kind of like the referees in a basketball game or an umpire in a baseball game. When we show somebody some numbers, it's got to be according to the rules so that everybody's playing by the same rules, right? And so that's pretty much what being an accountant is about the rules and not so much the numbers. It's not really hard like math or computer science or information tech or any of that stuff. It's hard in the sense of reading a lot of rules and stuff. But we have a number of resources that students can use to network and learn about the different jobs that are available with the CPA. And there's a breadth that I've never seen in accounting, the choice of different kinds of jobs that you can do. We have a job fair every fall called Meet the Firms, where the local employers show up and meet people who are going to be graduating maybe in the spring, and go ahead and get their resume and invite him to come and visit the firm so that when they graduate, they've already got a job lined up. The student organization, Beta Alpha Psi, works with the local firms, with Cal CPA is the local group of CPAs. And the California Accountancy Board, of course, comes down to our campus more from Sacramento. They're the ones that regulate the CPAs in the state. They come down from Sacramento to our campus more than any other campus anywhere. Even Cal State Sacramento, they've got a Cal State right there, and they come down to us more than they go to the one in Sacramento. And so they're very good to us. Cal CPA and the California Accountancy Board comes down at least once every year to meet with our students, look over their transcripts, and they just love this one-on-one. We're in the SMSU in the big ballroom there and have tables set up, and the students line up to meet, talk to somebody from the California Accountancy Board to go over their classes with them and see if it looks like they're on track for being being able to take. You got to be qualified to take the CPA exam. And so you got to have the right classes and stuff. And so they look over their transcripts to make sure they're on track. And when they do get ready, they won't have any trouble then taking that CPA. We have tutoring and scholarships available. So money's tight for everybody. And we have free tutoring and a number of scholarships, both for tuition, but also for CPA is a course. It's costly. It's more money, which is the last thing after you spend money on tuition for some years. You want to hear you got to pay some more. We got scholarships, though, for those CPA costs. So we have now, and we're working on increasing that number of CPA prep scholarships so that when students graduate, they can go right into a CPA prep course, and which is kind of a review. It's just a review of the classes. And the hard thing about it is you got to shove all this stuff into your short-term memory. Mm-hmm. And so you got to short-term memorize a bunch of stuff for test taking. And that's the hard thing, you know, kind of like getting indigestion when you eat too much or your mom's cooking or something. You know, you get indigestion or a headache from shoving too much stuff into your head. So you need an organized prep right before. And as we have all of those companies that provide that, they give us some free scholarships. They're very good to us every year, but we're working on increasing that. So our goal is we want to have everybody in the master's program, for example. We want to have all of our students have a CPA prep course during the master's program, free to them during the master's, so that when they graduate, they're ready to go right to that CPA exam. And then they've got CPA in hand. And when they go looking for a job, what's the placement rate? 100%.
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